0: Vergangenheit.
1: We were both under a lot of stress from different things.
0: Wir beide waren sehr unter Stress wegen verschiedener Dinge.
1: And we were trying to communicate with each other, but it was not going very well.
0: Und wir haben versucht miteinander zu reden, aber es ging nicht gut.
1: And we tried basically all afternoon.
0: Und wir haben es den ganzen Nachmittag versucht.
1: And it still wasn't going very well.
0: Und es ist trotzdem nicht besser geworden.
1: And finally that night we spoke to each other, we apologized for the difficult communication.

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And at times it seems

Open your Bibles to Revelation chapter 14. Revelation chapter 14, and I want to bring something to your attention right at the outset that is very logical. Very what, everyone? Logical. Now, we've made this point before, but I want to make it again. Revelation chapter 14. And in Revelation chapter 14, we find the most serious warning in all of the Bible. In Revelation chapter 14, we find the most serious warning in all of the Bible, and it has to do with the issue of the mark of the beast. So let's look at that. Revelation chapter 14, and I'm reading in verse 9. What verse, everyone? 9. Then a third angel followed them, saying with a loud voice, if anyone, what's the next word? Worships the beast in his image, or receives his mark on his forehead or in his hand, he himself shall also drink of the wine of the wrath of God, which is poured out full strength into the cup of his indignation. He shall be tormented with fire and brimstone in the presence of the holy angels and in the presence of the Lamb, and the smoke of their torment ascends forever and ever, and they have no rest day or night, who what? Worship the beast in his image, and whoever receives what? The mark of his name. You cannot find a more serious, more austere, more amazing, I don't know how to say it, significant, serious warning in all of the Bible than that one right there. Okay, now I want you to think about this for just a moment. God's basically saying, don't get the mark of the beast. Don't get the mark of the beast. Don't get the mark of the beast. Don't get the mark of the beast. Now, is it reasonable of God for him to tell us, don't get the mark of the beast, and then not make it clear as to what the mark of the beast is? Does that make sense?

It would be a little bit like God saying, don't touch the snickerdoodle. Don't touch the snickerdoodle. Don't touch the snickerdoodle. And we say, God, what is the snickerdoodle? And he says, well, that's for me to know and you to find out. Does that make any sense, everyone? No sense whatsoever. And so tonight we're going to proceed in a very logical, very linear fashion. And we're going to ask ourselves from the Bible, what is this question, this idea of the mark of the beast? And we're going to start right in our study guide. We're beginning in the first little paragraph there. The mark of the beast is one of the most serious and misunderstood subjects in the Bible. Since we have already identified the beast of Revelation chapter 13, we need only to discover what his what? Mark is. After all, the mark of the beast is just that, the mark of the beast. That is, it's the beast's what? Mark. Once the beast has been biblically identified, the matter of uncovering his mark becomes almost elementary, as we shall see. Sometimes we say the word mark of the beast as though it's one word. You don't want to get the mark of the beast, right? We say the mark of the beast. But let's slow down, if that's possible for me, and let's really discuss what is the mark of the what? The beast. So then that tells me that the mark of the beast would be the mark of the beast. If that makes sense, say amen. So instead of trying to figure out what's the mark of the beast, right, whatever that might be, we say it all like it's one word, let's figure out who the beast is, and then it's elementary for us to say what's his mark. Because the mark of the beast would be the mark of the beast. If that makes sense, say amen. Okay, so far so good. So don't forget the issue. We're right there in your study guide. As we study the topic of the mark of the beast, we must bear in mind what we have learned from our past studies in Revelation. First, we have learned that there is a great conflict. A great what, everyone? A great conflict that surrounds God, his character, his law, and his government. Satan has claimed that God is unfair, unjust, and self-serving. Satan has claimed that he could run the universe essentially better than God. This backdrop of the larger issue at stake, namely God's own character, helps us to understand with clarity the big picture issues in Revelation. Second, the central issue at the worship at the end of time, according to the book of Revelation, is the issue of, you say it with me, worship. Keeping these two Revelation essentials in mind will be exceedingly helpful in understanding the mark of the beast issue. Let us go to the screen. The mark of the beast is, let's say it together, the mark of the beast. Okay, let's try it again. The mark of the beast is the mark of the beast. If that makes sense, say amen. So the first beast of Revelation chapter 13, we've already identified as the Roman church state. We've already identified, we know who the beast is, we know who the Antichrist is, and so what we're looking for tonight is the mark of the beast. Are we all together on that, everyone? If we know who the beast is, we just have to figure out what his mark is, okay? Now, the second beast of Revelation chapter 13 is the spokesman for the first beast, sometimes referred to as the false prophet. How many of you have heard that term before? The false prophet, okay, you find that in Revelation. We'll be talking about the false prophet tomorrow night, okay? Now, the Bible predicts there will be an erosion of freedom when church and state unite. The Bible predicts that there will be an erosion of civil liberties when church and state, what's the next word, everyone? Amen. Unite. In fact, let me just show you that very quickly. You're still in Revelation there. Look at Revelation chapter 13. I want to show you one of the most important words in Revelation chapter 13. Revelation chapter 13, and I'm looking at verse 12. What verse, everyone? 12. It says, he exercises all the authority of the first beast in his presence, and, what's the next word? Causes the earth and those who dwell in it to what? Worship. So let me summarize. He causes the earth to worship in a certain way. Okay? Cause means to force. Cause means what? To force. Now jump down to verse 15. He was granted power to give breath to the image of the beast, that the image of the beast should both speak and what? Cause as many as would not what? Worship the image of the beast should be killed. And look at verse 16. He what? Causes. And so the idea here is that people are being forced to worship in a certain way. If that makes sense, say amen. It comes up several times in Revelation 13. Causes, causes, causes. And the word means being forced. Being what, everyone? Forced. Now think of it this way. Does God ever force us to worship him in a certain way? Yes or no? Absolutely not. God says, come unto me, all ye that labor and are heavy laden, and I will give you rest, right? The Bible also says in Jeremiah chapter 33, the Lord has appeared of old unto me, saying, yea, I have loved thee with an everlasting love. Listen carefully. Therefore, with loving kindness, I have drawn thee. I have what, everyone? Drawn thee. So God says, come to me. I want to draw you. I want to woo you. That's the God of the Bible. But the beast

says, worship or else. If that makes sense, say amen. And so that's really the mark of the beast, is this idea of the enforcement of worship, the enforcement of certain religious values. And that's why we say the Bible predicts an erosion of freedom. What is the mark of the beast? Well, as we've already discussed, it's the mark of the beast. There we go. And what is this mysterious number, 666? You're still there in Revelation chapter 13. Let's take a look at that. Revelation chapter 13. And it says there right toward the end of it, verse 16, he causes all, both small and great, rich and poor, free and slave, to receive a what? A mark on their right hand or in their forehead, so that no one might buy or sell. So there's economic sanctions involved, except the one who has the mark or the name of the beast or the number or the what, everyone? The number of his name. Here is wisdom. Let him who has understanding calculate the number of the beast, for it is the number of a man, and his number is what? 666. And tomorrow night, I'm going to tell you exactly what 666 is. I'll show you exactly what 666 is. I wish we could do it tonight, but we just have time to cover the mark of the beast. But these two ideas are intertwined. They're what, everyone? Intertwined. And so tonight we're going to answer the question and ask the question, what is the mark of the beast? And there are many different ideas out there. And some of them, frankly, are rubbish. I mean, they're just ideas that someone got. They've heard about a computer in Switzerland, and it's called the Beast, and it prints out little tags, and et cetera, et cetera. All of these things, people have different ideas and different conjectures, which is not based on the guess what? The Bible. Some people say, oh, I've heard the mark of the beast is a government identification number that's going to be tattooed on your right hand or on your forehead. Some say the mark of the beast is a barcode of some kind. It's those UPC symbols in the Kroger store, so watch out. Others say the mark of the beast is a number on a credit card. You better be very careful that you don't have 666 there. But we have seen that the central issue regarding the mark of the beast is not about computer chips and tattoos. It's the issue of worship. The issue of what, everyone? Worship. And not just worship, but forced worship. You will worship in this certain way or else. He causes. If this makes sense so far, say amen. See, beloved, think of it this way. God is not going to say in Revelation over and over again, the issue is worship, the issue is worship, the issue is worship, the issue is worship. And then we get down to the end of the time, and it's about a computer in Switzerland. Does that make any sense to anyone? Beloved, it doesn't make one wink of sense. What we need to do, instead of reading the fantastic, sensational websites and, you know, outlets and Christian magazines, far better to go to what the Bible says and see what the Bible says about the mark of the beast issue. If that makes sense, say amen. Powerful. Okay, so now we're back to our study guide. God's seal versus the mark of the beast. God's seal versus the mark of the beast. Our message tonight is entitled, How Not to Get the Mark of the Beast. I mean, who cares if you know what it is? This is how not to get it. Amen? That's like saying, would you rather know what the flu is in a scientific way, or would you rather know how not to get it? I'd rather know how not to get it. Does that make sense, everyone? So let's talk about how not to get it. God's seal versus the mark of the beast. In order to understand the mark of the beast, we must first understand what? God's seal. These two are the opposite of one another. If you have one, you cannot have the other. They're like oil and water. The issue then for the believer should be about ensuring that he or she does have, what are the next two words? The seal of God. That's right. In short, the seal of God should be the primary focus, not what, everyone? The mark of the beast. In obtaining the seal, one is guaranteed that he or she cannot also receive the mark of the beast. So let us first seek to understand the seal of God. If that makes sense, I want you to say amen. Think of it this way. If you have the seal of God, by definition, you don't have the mark of the beast. Does that make sense, everyone? And so, since these two things are polar opposites and mutually exclusive, instead of wondering, oh, I wonder what the mark of the beast is, I hope I don't get it, and there's a whole other group of people who say, oh, don't worry about it at all, you're going to be raptured anyway. Beloved, think of it this way. Instead of worrying about what the mark of the beast is, let's say, what do we have to do in order to ensure that we could never get it? Does that make sense? So now it's not just an intellectual exercise, curiosity. I wonder what it is. I wonder what it could be. No, now we're saying, how do we ensure that we don't end up with it, whatever it is? Does that make sense, everyone? Yes or no? And so the answer is, you get the seal of God. Because if you have the seal of God, you can't have the guess what?
the mark of the beast. So it's more important for us to understand that than the mark of the beast. And actually what we're going to discover is once we've got the seal of God signed, sealed, and delivered,

delivered, then the mark of the beast becomes almost elementary. Okay, so let's continue on here. Bottom of the page there, the seal and the 144,000. Open your Bibles to Revelation chapter 7. Revelation chapter 7. You're still there in Revelation, so let's do that. Revelation chapter 7. I'm reading in my study guide here. The 144,000 spoken of in Revelation chapter 7, verses 1 to 4 and 14, 1 to 5, all have the seal of God where? In their forehead. Let's take a look at that. Revelation chapter 7, beginning in verse 1. After these things, I saw the four angels standing on the four corners of the earth, holding the four winds of the earth, that the wind should not blow on the earth, on the sea, nor on any tree. Then I saw another angel ascending from the east, having the what? Seal of the living God, and he cried with a loud voice to the four angels to whom it was granted to harm the earth and the sea, do not harm the earth or the sea or the trees till we have what? Sealed the who? Servants of God, where? On their forehead. And I heard the number of those that were sealed, and the number was 144,000 of all the tribes of the children of Israel. And so those that are sealed where? In their foreheads. Now, let's remember something here that's absolutely critical. You can get the mark of the beast in one of two places. You could get the mark where? On your right hand, or where? In your forehead. But you can only get the seal where? In the forehead. That'll become critical in just a moment. Now, let's continue in our study guide. We're on the second page. Note that the mark of the beast can be received either in the, you'd write that down, the hand or in the forehead. But the seal of God can be received only in the forehead. Now, according to Revelation chapter 6, verses 12 to 17, let's look at those verses. Revelation chapter 6. Some people say, who are the 144,000? I've heard that the 144,000 are a group of super Jews at the end of time who go out to convert all of the people who were left behind at the rapture. Well, that's very imaginative and that's, you know, very creative, but I want to know what the Bible says, not just what people think is creative. Can you say amen? So let's see what the Bible says about the 144,000. I'm in Revelation chapter 6 and I'm looking in verse 12. Revelation chapter 6 and what verse, everyone? 12. This is the opening of the sixth seal off of that scroll. John says, I looked and he opened the sixth seal, and behold, there was a great, what, everyone? Earthquake. The sun became black as sackcloth of hair, and the moon became like blood. And the stars of heaven fell to the earth as a fig tree drops its late figs when it is shaken by a mighty wind. Then the sky receded as a scroll when it is rolled up, and every mountain and island was moved out of its place. Wow, this must be an amazing event. The mountains are disappearing. The islands are disappearing. Verse 15, and the kings of the earth, the great men, the rich men, the commanders, the mighty men, every slave and every free man hid themselves in the what? Caves and in the rocks of the mountains, and said to the rocks and mountains, fall on us and hide us from the face of him who sits on the throne and from the what? Wrath of the lamb. Remember we talked about that last night? It doesn't say the wrath of the lion. It doesn't say the wrath of the grizzly bear. It says the wrath of the what? Lamb. Now look at verse 17. For the great day of his wrath is come, and who is able to stand? So this is clearly depicting the second coming of Jesus. I mean, the mountains are disappearing, the islands are disappearing, and here comes Jesus, the wrath of the Lamb, right? And as he's returning to come and take his promised precious people home, people are looking up, and those that are not saved, those who have not put their faith in Jesus, are running to the rocks and saying, fall on us and hide us from the face of him who sits on the throne. Now notice how it ends there, verse 17. It ends with a question. It ends with a what, everyone? The question is this, the great day of his wrath has come, and who is able to what? Stand. So look at Revelation chapter 6 ends with a question. Who will be able to endure this catastrophic, cataclysmic, amazing event of the second coming of Jesus? And then the answer is Revelation chapter 7. The 144,000. If that makes sense, say amen. See, remember that the chapters and verses in your Bibles were added. That would have been read before the chapters, the versification, and the various chapters added. That would have just read, who is able to stand? After these things, I saw four angels standing on the four corners of the earth, holding the four winds of the earth, that the wind and sea should not blow on the earth or on any sea. And I saw another angel ascending from the east, having the seal of the living God. And he cried with a loud voice to the four angels to whom it was granted to harm the earth and the sea. Do not harm the earth or the sea or the trees till we have sealed the what? Servants of God where? In their foreheads. So, the 144,000 are those who are alive when Jesus returns.
The 144,000 is not a group of super Jews at the end of time that go out to evangelize. I don't know where people got that idea, but you didn't get it from the

Bible. These are those people who are alive when Jesus returns. John asked the question, the great day of his wrath has come, who can stand? And then he says, the 144,000. Now look back at your study guide. This is absolutely powerful. It says, the 144,000 are those who are alive when Jesus Christ returns to the earth. They sing a song that no one else can sing because they pass through an experience that no other generation has known. The number does not have to be a literal number, as everything in Revelation is highly symbolic, and the number itself is quite obviously steeped in theological significance. And by the way, I don't make a big deal out of that either way. It may be a literal number, and it may not be a literal number. It's just one of those things that we'll find out when we get to heaven. Someone say amen. There are just certain things that you're not going to know. That is not a hill worth dying on. If you think it's a literal number, hey, knock yourselves out. Good for you. If I think it's a symbolic number, hey, that's fine. Not one of us in this room knows for certain if it's literal or symbolic, but whether it's literal or symbolic, I want to be in that number when the saints go marching in. Can you say amen? Okay, so don't get in fights over these little non-issues. The 144,000 are undefiled by women, that is, false churches. They have God's seal in their foreheads, that is, in their hearts and in their beliefs. Now, let's think about that for just a moment. They are sealed with, look at this again, it says they are sealed in their foreheads. Now go to Revelation chapter 14. This is the other place that we see the 144,000. Revelation what chapter, everyone? Revelation chapter 14, and I'm reading in verse 1. Revelation chapter 14, and I'm in verse what, everyone? 1. John says, then I looked and behold a what? Lamb standing on Mount Zion, and with him 144,000. Now watch this. Having his father's what? Name written where? Oh, wow, what a discovery. What a discovery. We just learned in Revelation chapter 7 that they have the seal of God in their foreheads, and here we learn that they have the name of God in their foreheads, which must mean that the seal is the name of God. If that makes sense, say amen. Pretty plain. Look at the rest of the verse. Verse 2, and I heard a voice from heaven like the voice of many waters and like the voice of a loud thunder, and I heard the harps, sound of harpists harping on their harps. I like that so much. Verse 3, they sang as it were a new song before the throne, before the four living creatures and the elders, and no one could learn that song except the 144,000, look at this, who were redeemed from the earth. Hey, that agrees perfectly with what we just saw in Revelation chapter 6 and 7. These are those who are alive when Jesus returns. If that makes sense, say amen. Why can they sing a new song that no one else can sing? Because they've passed through an experience that no one else has passed through. Maybe you've heard of the people that would sing the blues, and a white guy would come along and try to sing the blues, and they say, he can't sing the blues. Well, why can't he sing the blues? Because he's not been through the experience of those who first wrote the blues. If that makes sense, say amen. In other words, these people can sing a song that no one else can sing because they have passed through an experience that no one else has passed through. If that makes sense, say amen. But it gets even better. Verse 4, these are the ones who are not defiled with women. A woman in Bible prophecy is a church, for they are virgins. These are the ones who follow the Lamb wherever he goes. These were redeemed from among men, being the first fruits to God and to the Lamb. And in their mouth was found no what? Deceit, for they are without fault before the throne of God. So here are these 144,000 at the end of time, those who are alive when Jesus returns. And notice that it says they have the seal of God in their forehead. That's Revelation chapter 7. Then in Revelation 14, it says they have what in their forehead? The name of God. So the seal must have to do with the guess what? The name of God. Okay, now let's go to our study guide here. God's name, God's character, and God's law. God's name, God's character, and God's law. In the Bible, name represents character. That's what you'd write down. In the Bible, name represents character. This is demonstrated by the number of people who, following a transformative encounter with God, had their name changed as a symbol of the larger character change. For example, Saul became what? Paul. You've got it. Jacob became Israel. Abram became Abraham. Sarai became Sarah, and Simon became Peter. You've got it. God's holy character and holy name are synonymous with his law. Now, I want to show you this. Go to Exodus chapter 33. This is absolutely profoundly amazing. We're going to Exodus chapter 33, second book of the Bible. Exodus chapter 33. What chapter are we going to, everyone?
Exodus chapter 33. And here we find Moses in a dialogue with God.

God atop Mount Sinai's summit. So here's God, here's Moses, and they're in a conversation. They're in a what, everyone? Conversation. I'm picking it up in verse 18. Moses speaking to God, Exodus 33, verse 18. And he said, please show me your what? Your glory. See, there's Moses standing on top of Mount Sinai, and there were thick clouds, and there were lightnings, and there were thunderings. And Moses began to realize, hey, God can see me, but I can't see what? God. And so he says, hey, I beg of you, show me your glory. In other words, show me what you're like. I want to see you. And look at this, verse 19. Then he said, I will make all my goodness pass before you, and I will proclaim the what? The name of the Lord. Now make a note of that. Moses says, I want to see what you're like, and God says, I'll show you my name. I'll show you my what? The name of the Lord before you. I will be gracious to whom I will be gracious. I will have compassion on whom I will have compassion. But he said, you cannot see my face, for no man shall see my face and what? Live. And the Lord said, here is a place by me. You shall stand on the rock. So it shall be while my glory passes by that I will put you in the cleft of the rock, and I will cover you with my hand while I pass by. Then I will take away my hand, and you shall see my back, but my face shall not be seen. Chapter 34, verse 1. And the Lord said to Moses, cut two tablets of what? Stone like the first ones, and I will write on these tablets the words which were on the first tablets which you broke. So be ready in the morning and come up in the morning to Mount Sinai and present yourself to me there on the top of the mountain, and no man shall come up with you, and let no man be seen throughout all the mountain, neither let the flocks nor the herds feed before that mountain. So he cut two tables of what, everyone? Stone, like the first ones. Then Moses rose up early in the morning and went up Mount Sinai as the Lord had commanded him. And he took in his hand two tablets of what, everyone? Stone. Now the Lord descended in the cloud and stood with him there. Now watch this. And proclaimed the what? The name of the Lord. So two times Moses says, hey, I want to know what you look like. I want to see what you're like, God. And God says, I'll show you my name. And then he says, go get two tablets of stone. I want to write my law on that. And I'm going to show you my name. If this makes sense, say amen. And then watch what happens. Verse 6, and the Lord passed before him and proclaimed, Jehovah, Jehovah, the Lord, God, merciful and gracious, long-suffering and abounding in goodness and truth, keeping mercy in thousands, forgiving iniquity, transgression, and sin, and by no means clearing the guilty, visiting the iniquity of the fathers upon the children and the children's children under the third and fourth generation. So Moses made haste and bowed his head toward the earth, and he did what? He worshiped. Now think about this for just a moment. Moses says, I want to know what you're like. I want to see your glory. I want to see your character. And God says two things. I'll show you my name. I'll show you my name. I'll show you my what? My name. So that must mean that God's name is synonymous with his character. If that makes sense, say amen. And it gets even better. He says, go get me two tablets of stone. And so God wrote his character, his holy character, on those tablets of stone with his own what? Finger, and then those tablets were taken and placed where? In the ark. And so now look at your study guide. God's holy character and name are synonymous with his law. God's seal, which is his name and character, are found to be synonymous with his name. Whoo, we're getting somewhere now, aren't we? The 144,000 were sealed in their foreheads. And then we found out that they had the name of God in their foreheads. They had the what of God in their foreheads? The name of God. Well, what's the name of God? It's his character, and where do we find his character? In his law. Now, you're still there in the Old Testament. Go to Deuteronomy chapter 5. Deuteronomy chapter 5. What chapter, everyone? 5, fifth book of the Bible, Deuteronomy chapter 5. By the way, are you noticing tonight that we're spending a lot of time in the Bible? Are you noticing that? Is everyone noticing that, yes or no? So notice we didn't say, what's the mark of the beast? And I didn't go, choo, choo, choo, choo, look at all these pictures of computers in Belgium. No, no, no, no, no, no, beloved. We're taking a look at what the Bible has to say. Amen? Wouldn't you prefer that? Look at Deuteronomy chapter 5. We find here the Ten Commandments. Deuteronomy chapter 5. Do you see that, everyone? Look at verse 5. I stood between the Lord and you at that time to declare to you the word of the Lord. For you were afraid because of the fire, and you did not go up to the mountain. And he said, I am the Lord your God who brought you out of the land of Egypt, out of the house of bondage. Let's say it together. You shall have no other gods before me. First commandment, no other gods. Don't render worship to any other gods. Second commandment, you shall not make for yourself a carved image. A what kind of image? Don't bow down or worship any images. Look at the third commandment. It's in verse 11. You shall not take the what? The name of the Lord your God in vain. And look at the fourth commandment, verse 12. Observe the Sabbath day to keep it holy as the Lord your God commanded you. Absolutely.

absolutely amazing. First commandment, no other gods. Second commandment, don't bow down to graven images or idols. Third commandment, don't take the name of the Lord thy God in vain. Fourth commandment, remember God's Sabbath because it's a sign of his creation and his redemption. If this all makes sense, say amen. Now this is Deuteronomy chapter what? 5. Look at Deuteronomy chapter 6. Very next chapter. Very next chapter. Where did they get this idea of a mark in the head or a mark in the hand? I'll show you right here in Deuteronomy chapter 6. And I'm beginning in verse 6. Deuteronomy chapter 6 and verse 6. And these words which I command you today shall be in your what? Heart. What words? What words in context is he talking about? The Ten Commandments. That's what he just had in Deuteronomy chapter 5. And so in Deuteronomy chapter 6, he says these words need to be where? In your heart. Look at verse 7. You shall teach them diligently to your children, and shall talk of them when you sit in your house, when you walk by the way, when you lie down, and when you rise up. Now watch verse 8. Phenomenal. You shall bind them as a, what is that word? A sign on your hand, and they shall be as frontlets between your what? Eyes. Isn't this interesting? He says, take my law and put it on your hand. Take my law and put it between your eyes. What's between your eyes? Your forehead is between your eyes. Can someone say amen? So, where is this old idea of the seal in the forehead coming from? Straight out of the Old Testament. Can someone say amen? See, we've all been worried about a tattoo, that someone is going to hold us down and tattoo the number 666 across our forehead. Beloved, beloved, you think the devil's that stupid? This is not about a tattoo or a computer chip or some supercomputer in Belgium or any other country. The issue is worship, not technology. If that makes sense, say amen. And here God says, hey, listen, I need you to take my law and bind it on your hands. Now, what did that mean? It meant in your daily works. Let your works show that you are my children. Can you say amen? Let your hands, what does it say there? We already read it in Ecclesiastes chapter 9. I'll just quote it for you. The Solomon says, whatever your hand finds to do, do it with all your might. Okay, so your hands, you put my law into your hands. May your works show that you are my people. May your works show that I am your God. Bind my law in your hands. But don't just bind it in your hands. Put it as frontlets. Those were the little horns that like a lamb would have. Put it as a frontlet between your eyes. In other words, put it in your forehead. Put it in your mind. Don't just live the life with your hands, but think the thoughts in your heart and in your mind. Someone say amen. That's what it means to be a Christian. Is that true or not? It means to be a Christian is to have the law of God, the Spirit of God in our minds and in our hands so that others could look and say there's something different about him. There's something different about her. What is it? She or he is a servant of the Lord Jesus Christ. Can someone say amen? Powerful. So the name of God is the same as the law of God is the seal of God. And when we find this idea of the seal of God being in the foreheads, where did they come up with that idea? Right out of Deuteronomy chapter 6. Take these great things and bind them on your hands and put them into your minds. Now, if we're making good progress here, I want you to say amen. Okay, now, we're right back in the study guide. So God's seal, which is his name and character, are found to be synonymous with his law. Those people who receive God's seal at the end of time will be those who honor and keep God's holy what? Law. This is exactly how Revelation describes them in Revelation chapter, let's go on, 12. Go with me to Revelation. Look at this. This is so easy to understand. Anyone in this room can understand this. Even if you don't understand all of the language and you can't keep up and you don't know even how to find the book of Revelation in your Bible, I guarantee you can understand this next point I'm about ready to make. And if you understand that point, you can be guaranteed to not get the mark of the beast. I'm in Revelation chapter 12. Revelation what chapter? 12, and I'm looking at the last verse. The last verse. Verse 17, it says, and the dragon, who's the dragon? The devil was enraged with the woman, and he went to make war with the rest of her offspring who keep the commandments of God and have the testimony of Jesus. This is the last day church, beloved. These are the last of the last of the last. The Bible calls them the remnant. Calls them the what? The remnant. And notice it says that they keep God's commandments. Can you say amen? The devil apparently doesn't like that very much. Now look at Revelation chapter 14. Now, we've already read in Revelation chapter 14 that most serious, austere warning found in all of the Bible, right? We began in verse 9 and we read, don't worship the beast, don't receive it.

is marked. Then we read in verse 10, he himself shall drink of the wine of the wrath of God. I'm in Revelation 14, verse 10, which is poured out full strength into the cup of his indignation. He shall be tormented with fire and brimstone in the presence of the holy angels and in the presence of the Lamb. Verse 11, and the smoke of their torment ascends forever and ever, and they have no rest day or night, who worship the beast in his image, and whoever receives the mark of his name. So John in vision sees this group of people that are receiving the mark of the beast. They're receiving the what, everyone? The mark of the beast. And the very next verse.

saints. The word literally is here is the endurance of the saints. And then he tells us who the saints are. He gives us two characteristics. Here are those who keep the what? The commandments of God and have the what? Faith of Jesus. So just by looking at the context, keeping the commandments of God is the opposite of having the mark of the beast. If that makes sense? Because look, in verses 8 to 10, you have those that get the mark of the beast. That's verse 11 as well. But then in verse 12, you have those that keep the commandments of God. So that tells me, if I'm keeping God's commandments and I have the faith of Jesus, it's impossible for me to get the mark of the beast. Does that make sense, everyone? Oh, and that agrees perfectly with what we just saw in Exodus and Deuteronomy, that the seal of God is the name of God, which is the character of God, which is found in the law of God, in the mind. Someone say amen. Now, how many people in here tonight are New Testament Christians? How many New Covenant Christians? Raise your hand, you're a New Covenant Christian. Oh, come on, beloved, be more biblically literate than that. You're a New Covenant Christian if you're exercising faith in the Lord Jesus Christ. Raise your hand. Woo! I didn't know what happened. I didn't know what. I thought maybe I was in an insurance seminar or something. I thought, whoa, okay, everybody looks a little familiar. Okay, all you New Covenant Christians, look at Hebrews. Hebrews chapter 8. Hebrews chapter 8. I don't know what happened there. That was an unusual experience. Hebrews chapter 8. But the Lord delivered us out of it. Now, Hebrews chapter 8, all of you New Covenant Christians, okay? You know, there was the Old Covenant, and then there's the what? New Covenant. You want to know what the New Covenant is? I'm going to show it to you in the Bible. That way we don't have to say, well, the New Covenant is fill in the blank. I'll show you what the Bible says the New Covenant is. I'm reading in verse 8. Hebrews chapter 8, verse 8. Are we all there? Behold, the days are coming, says the Lord, when I will make a new covenant. What kind of a covenant? A new covenant with the house of Israel and with the house of Judah, not according to the covenant that I made with their fathers in the day that I took them by the hand to lead them out of the land of Egypt, because they did not continue in my covenant. I disregarded them, says the Lord. Verse 10. For this is the covenant that I will make with the house of Israel after those days, saith the Lord. And somebody says, oh, this is a covenant for Israel. This isn't a covenant for the church. This is a covenant for Israel. You got to keep coming to the seminar and you got to hear this, the message entitled, Who is Real is Real. Amen. There is huge misunderstandings about who Israel is, okay? Beloved, look at this. This is the covenant that I will make with the house of Israel. I'll give you the punchline right now. Everybody who has the faith of Abraham is a Jew. Everybody who has the faith of Abraham is the son of Abraham. Jesus on one occasion said, hey, listen, if you were of your father Abraham, you would do the works of Abraham. Amen? If you do the works of Abraham, you've put your faith in the Lord Jesus Christ, you are now grafted into that vine. Someone say amen. So this covenant is for you. Here we go. Verse 10, for this is the covenant that I will make with the house of Israel after those days, says the Lord. I will put my laws. I will put my what? Laws in their, what's that next word? In their what? In their mind. Where's the mind? I'll put my laws in their forehead. That's the new covenant promise, beloved. I'll put my laws in their forehead, and I will write them on their what? Hearts. And look at this. I will be their God, and they will be my people. We're getting somewhere now. Let's go back to our study guide. The Sabbath and its uniqueness among the commandments. The Sabbath and its uniqueness among the commandments. Actually, let's go to the study guide. To understand the mark of the beast, or pardon me, to the screen, we must first understand God's what? God's seal, absolutely. God's law, God's name, and God's character are one and the same. They are, what's this word right here? Synonymous, absolutely. Now look at this, Ezekiel chapter 20, verse 12. Moreover, I gave them my, what's that word? Sabbaths to be a, what is that word? A Sabbath is a sign. A Sabbath is a sign. You've got it. Between me and them, that they might know that I am the Lord who what? Sanctifies them. The word sanctifies means to set aside for a holy purpose. So far, so good? This is the sign that I'm the one that sanctifies them. So the Sabbath is a sign that God alone can make us holy. Can you say amen? Jesus rested on the Sabbath in creation. Jesus rested on the Sabbath in redemption. So the Sabbath is a sign that God alone can make us holy. Not one person in this room can do one thing to make themselves one bit holier. Say amen if you believe that. We can only be holy by putting our faith in the Lord Jesus Christ and by submitting ourselves to His righteousness and accepting His death and His life on our behalf. If you believe that, say amen.
Okay, and so the Sabbath, as we've already discussed, is a sign of creation and redemption. Our works cannot make us whole.

0: holy. We must trust in and rest in God's works. What are those two words right there? For us, absolutely. Therefore, the Sabbath is a sign of trusting totally in whose righteousness? Christ's righteousness and not our own. No way. The Sabbath is a sign and seal of creation, and the Sabbath is a sign and seal of redemption. Okay, you should be able to fill a lot of this out there in your study guide, following right along. You're keeping up with me. I know you're doing a great job. Okay, so Jesus Christ, just to quickly review the Sabbath so we can be clear on this. Let's talk about the Sabbath, because some people say, oh, the Sabbath is only for the Jews. Beloved, was Adam a Jew?
1: No.
0: No, Adam predated the Jews by some 2,000 years, and Adam had the Sabbath. Eve had the Sabbath, okay? Jesus Christ, in the beginning, he created it because Jesus is the creator. If you believe that, say amen. Amen. At Mount Sinai, it was Jesus Christ on Mount Sinai. Remember, he said before Abraham was what? I am. I'm the God of the Old Testament, Jesus was saying. On Mount Sinai, he commanded it. In his life, he worshiped on it. Jesus kept the Sabbath. In his death, he observed it. He was crucified on Friday. He was in the tomb on the Sabbath, and he raised on what day? Sunday. You've got it. In his church, he continued it. Paul kept the Sabbath. Peter kept the Sabbath. Every single follower of Jesus, from Adam to John in the Bible, kept God's seventh-day Sabbath. So if you choose to keep God's Sabbath, you're lining up with Enoch and Isaiah and every single true follower of the true God. I'd say that's pretty good company. And most of all, you're lining up with the Lord Jesus Christ. Amen and amen. Okay. He says his last day people will keep it. And we've already read that. It says his last day people will keep the commandments. We've learned that the central issue regarding the mark of the beast is the issue of what, everyone?
2: Worship.
0: So we're right there on your study guide under the mark of the beast. Right there on your study guide, you're keeping right up with me, you're doing a great job. The mark of the beast is the opposite of the seal of God. It is the what? The beast's mark is his claim to ecclesiastical authority and power. Whoo! So, the mark of the beast is the mark, let's say it together, of the beast. If that makes sense, say amen. The central issue is the issue of worship. So, the mark of the beast, then, must be the mark of the Roman church state's authority. That is a simple, childish, childlike, elementary deduction. If the mark of the beast is the mark of the beast, then it must be the mark of the Roman church state's authority. Well, let's see what we discover when we go look at history. Daniel tells us that the Antichrist power would arise and would seek to change times and what?
2: Laws.
0: The very laws of God. Lucius Ferrara's Prompta Bibliotheca, we've looked at this one before. The Bishop of Rome is of so great authority and power that he can modify, explain, or interpret even what kind of laws? Divine laws. The Bishop of Rome can modify divine laws since his power is not of man but of God, and he acts as vicegerent of God upon the earth. Now, I don't believe that. I believe God does have a representative on earth, and that representative is the Holy Spirit. Let's go on here. Question, this is from Reverend Peter Garman's The Convert's Catechism of Catholic Doctrine. Which is the Sabbath day? Answer, Saturday is the Sabbath day. Why then do we worship on Sunday or observe Sunday instead of Saturday? Here's the answer. This is the answer of history, beloved. We observe Sunday instead of Saturday because the church transferred the solemnity from Saturday to Sunday. Who transferred the solemnity? The church transferred the solemnity. What does the Roman church state claim is the sign of its authority? Because remember, the mark of the beast is the mark, what? Of the beast. And we've already seen the seal of God is his commandments. The seal of God is his commandments. Now look at Revelation chapter 13. I want to show you something absolutely fantastically amazing. Revelation chapter 13. What are the first four commandments? Let's quickly review them. Thou shalt, number one, have no other gods before me. Number two, thou shalt not make unto thee any graven image. Okay? Number three, thou shalt not take the name of the Lord thy God in vain. And the fourth commandment is remember the Sabbath. So those are the first four commandments. Those are the ones that have to do with God. The rest of the commandments have to do with how you relate to mankind. Honor your father and your mother. Don't steal. Don't kill, etc., etc. The first four is our vertical relationship with God. If that makes sense, say amen. All four of those commandments come into play in Revelation chapter 13. The first commandment says, you shall have no other gods before me. Look at verse 8. All who dwell on the earth will what? Worship him. That is worshiping someone other than God, so that would be a violation of the first commandment. Is that true? Yes or no? That would be a violation of the first commandment. The second commandment is not to worship an image. Not to worship a what, everyone?

an image. Look at verse 15. He was granted power to give breath to the image of the beast, that the image of the beast should both speak and cause as many as would not worship the what? Image of the beast should be killed. So that would be a violation of which commandment? Second commandment. Thou shalt not make unto thee any graven image or any likeness of anything that is in the heaven above, the earth beneath, or the waters under the earth. Thou shalt not bow down thyself to them, nor serve them. For I, the Lord thy God, am a jealous God. Now the third commandment is you don't take the name of the Lord thy God in vain. Now look at this. Very interesting. Even the name thing comes up here. Look at verse 17. And that no one might buy or sell except he who has the mark of the beast or the number of his what? Name. So here they're actually taking the name of another entity who claims to be God's voice on earth. And then the fourth commandment is what? Remember the Sabbath day. You say, well, where's the violation of the Sabbath day here? The violation of the Sabbath day is in receiving Rome's mark of authority. Rome's, what did I say? Mark of authority. Because remember, let's review. The mark of the beast is the mark of the beast. If that makes sense, say amen. So we know who the beast is. Now let's ask them the question. What's your mark? Let's ask them. Let's ask them, what's your mark? What do they claim is their mark? Catholic Record, September 1, 1923. The church is above the Bible, and this transference of Sabbath observance is what? Proof of that fact. The church is above the Bible. We change the day. We change the day. And this proves that we are the true church. Look at this one. From C.F. Thomas, a letter dated October 20th, 1895. Of course the church claims the change was her act, and the act is a mark of her ecclesiastical power and authority in what kind of matters? Oh, isn't that very interesting? So let's ask them, hey, what's the mark of your authority? I'll tell you what the mark of our authority is, they say. We change the biblical day of worship. That is our mark. Wow, isn't that interesting? We've looked at the first commandment, we've looked at the second commandment, we've looked at the third commandment. The fourth commandment is remember the Sabbath day, which is a sign that God is creator and God is what? Redeemer. How many people in this room believe that Jesus Christ is the creator? How many people in this room believe that Jesus Christ is the sole redeemer? Okay, there's a sign, there is a symbol and a sign in the Bible that shows that you're a worshiper of Jesus Christ as creator and redeemer. Do you know what that sign is? It's the Sabbath. That's exactly right. It's the Sabbath. That, think of it this way. A Buddhist could keep many of the commandments. A Buddhist could abstain from killing. Is that true? Yes or no? Does that make him a Christian? A Muslim could abstain from stealing. Does that make him a Christian? Which is the commandment that tells you this is the God that you're worshiping? It's the Sabbath commandment, because the Sabbath commandment says that God created in how many days? 6 days, and rested on the what day? The seventh day. So when you keep the Sabbath, you're worshiping the Creator God, the Redeemer God, the God of Abraham, Isaac, and Jacob. The devil knows that that is the sign between God as Creator, God as Redeemer, and His people. And so he wants to cut that sign off, and he supplants his own sign, his own mark. What is that mark? Of course, the church claims that the change was her act, and the act is a mark of her ecclesiastical, that word means church power and authority in religious matters. Now look at this one. Priest Thomas Enright, this is president of Redemptorist College. He said, prove to me from the Bible. Prove to me from the what? Bible. Prove to me from the Bible alone that I am bound to keep what? Sunday holy. There is no such law in the Bible. It is a law of the church. What's the next word? Alone. The Bible says, remember the Sabbath day to keep it holy. The church says, whew, is that serious language, yes or no? That's hugely serious. By my divine power, I abolish the Sabbath day and command you to keep holy the first day of the week. And lo, look at this. The entire civilized world bows down in reverent obedience to the command of Jesus Christ. What does it say? To the command of who? Who? The Roman church? Beloved, are you beginning to see the significance of this, yes or no? Let's go to our study guide. Absolutely incredible. So we're down there on more than just a day, okay? Because someone's bound to say, oh, it's just a day. Listen, if it was just a day, God wouldn't have written it with his own finger on tables of stone and put it in the ark. Someone say amen. Okay, look at this. This issue is about more than just a day. Imagine Adam saying, it was just an apple.

0: God's word is important, amen? Oh, it was just an apple. I guess it wasn't just an apple, was it? It is about, notice this, underline, biblical fidelity and faithfulness to who? Jesus Christ. In short, the issue could be boiled down to the following sentence. Who are you taking orders from? The Roman church state or from Jesus Christ? This is an issue of loyalty and authority. It is an issue of the commands of God versus the traditions of man. The Sabbath is a sign of Christ's creation and redemption. Sunday is a sign of the church's authority and man's convenience. What will you choose? Now someone says, whoa, put the brakes on, Pastor Ashrick. Are you saying that my aunt Bertha, who went all of her life to the humble little Baptist church there in Tuscaloosa, are you saying she had the mark of the beast? Did I say that? No. I never said that. Remember, this has to be enforced because it's they cause to worship. They cause to worship. They cause to worship. Does anybody make you go to church on Sunday?
1: No.
0: So we're not yet at the mark of the beast issue. The mark of the beast is not being enforced today. Someone say amen. It's not being enforced today. But what I'm telling you is that there is going to come a day when worship will be enforced. Worship will be what? And you think, no, impossible. Beloved, Daniel chapter 3. Daniel chapter 3, there was Shadrach, say it with me, Meshach and Abednego, and there was a great big tall image. And Nebuchadnezzar said, everyone bow down and worship the image, or you'll be thrown into the fiery furnace. In other words, worship or else. And everyone bows down, but here's Shadrach and Meshach and Abednego, and they said, we cannot worship this image because we have to be faithful to the commandments of our God. Amen. And not just to the commandments of our God, but to God. And everybody bows down all around them. And there they stood, fa-ting, absolutely erect. Can someone say amen? Powerful. So at the end of time, we see this same thing. There's going to be an image, and we're going to be told, worship, except this time it's not going to be primarily a test of the first commandment or the second commandment. It's going to be a test of the fourth commandment. And you're saying, wait a minute. Are you saying that we're going to be forced to dishonor the Sabbath? Are you saying we're going to be forced to dishonor the sign of Jesus Christ as Redeemer and Creator and worship on the papal day as an act of forced, compulsive worship? Are you saying that? That's exactly what I'm saying. St. Catherine Catholic Church Sentinel, May 21st, 1995. Hey, listen, this is the newsletter from a Catholic church, not from my church. This is not from my church. Perhaps the boldest thing, the most revolutionary change the church ever did, happened in the first century. The holy day, the Sabbath, was changed from what? Saturday to what? Sunday. Look at this. Not my church. Not from any directions noted in the what? Scriptures. But from the church's sense of its own power. People who think that the scriptures should be the sole authority. How many people believe that the scriptures should be the sole authority? Now, I believe that too. I want you to see what the Catholic priest says. Okay? I want to see what, this is not a member of my church. I want you to see what the Catholic priest says. The Catholic priest says, people who think that Scripture should be the sole authority should logically become Seventh-day Adventists. Well, what is a Seventh-day Adventist? Never heard of that before. And keep what? Saturday holy. Isn't that interesting? Isn't that amazing? If you want to stand on what the Bible says and not what tradition says, not what the church says, not what man says, the priest says, then you need to do something. Absolutely amazing. Now look, you think that's amazing? Look at this. Dr. E.T. Hiscox, this guy wrote the Baptist manual. This guy's a Baptist. And he's not just a Baptist, he was the Baptist, one of them. Look at this. This is amazing. He says, to me it seems amazing, that's what this word means, unaccountable, that Jesus, during 3 years' discussion with his disciples, often conversing with them on the Sabbath question, discussing it in some of its various aspects, freeing it from its false Jewish traditional glosses, never alluded to any transference of the day. Also, that during the 40 days of his resurrection life, no such thing was intimated. He never mentioned anything about it. Nor, so far as we know, did the Spirit, which was given to bring to their remembrance all things whatsoever he had said unto them, deal with this question. Nor did the inspired apostles in preaching the gospel say, hey, where did this thing come from, says Mr. Hiscox, author of the Baptist Manual. Founding churches, counseling and instructing those founded, discuss or approach the subject,

0: Of course, he says, I quite well know that Sunday did come to use in early Christian history as a religious day, as we learn from the church fathers and other sources. And notice this. But what a pity that it comes branded with the mark of what? Paganism. Because it's Sunday. The day that the Romans worshipped the sun. We'll talk more about that in a future night. And christened with the name of the sun god, then adopted and sanctified by the what? Papal apostasy. In other words, the church just took it from the Romans. The church took it from the Romans and bequeathed as a sacred legacy to what? Protestantism. Again, not a member of my church. Look at this. The Catholic Mirror, December 23rd, 1893. Reason and sense demand the acceptance of one or the other of these alternatives. Either Protestantism and the keeping of what? Saturday, or Catholicity and the keeping holy of what? Sunday. And notice what he says next. He says compromise is impossible. He says, hey, listen, if you really are serious about standing on what the Bible says, then you got to stand on what all of the Bible says, because the Bible's not a salad bar. Someone say amen. You don't go and say, well, you know, I like the tomatoes, but I'm not a mushroom guy. And I like the green peppers, but, oh, I can't stand those beets. No. You get it all. You get what? Not just the parts that you like. You get the whole word. Someone say amen. Now, if you want to pick and choose, you can pick and choose. But don't say that everything you believe comes from the Bible. Does that make sense, everyone? Okay? So let's wrap this up. Let's wrap this up. In fact, I'll come back to that tomorrow night. Our presentation tomorrow night. Yeah, I know you saw that, didn't you?
1: Yeah.
0: You're like, ah! Our presentation tomorrow night is entitled The United States' Amazing Role in Bible Prophecy. Now, I want to be crystal clear about what I'm saying and what I'm not saying. Number one, if you keep God's commands, you cannot get the mark of the beast. If that makes sense, say amen. Amen. Now, question, do we keep God's commandments in order to be saved or because we are saved? Because we are saved. By the way, bring this back tomorrow night. You've got to come back tomorrow night. You only got the first half. And plus, you have to learn what 666 is. Second thing I'm saying, follow this. Second thing is this. There's going to be forced worship. You say, impossible. I say, come back tomorrow night and I'll show you just how possible it is. Are we all clear on that, everyone? But let me tell you what I'm not saying. I am not saying that the good person who loves the Lord Jesus Christ with all of her heart, all of his heart, all of their soul, who happens to go to church on Sunday, I am not saying that that person has the mark of the beast. Am I crystal clear? Am I crystal clear? I don't want anyone going out here saying, oh, that guy over there at the Macedonian Cultural Center, he said all Sunday worshipers had the mark of the beast. Did I say that tonight? Didn't say it, wouldn't say it. But let me tell you what I am saying. I'm saying that there is going to come a time when this issue is going to be enforced. Is going to be what, everyone? Enforced. And God has his sign of creation. God has his sign of redemption. It's the Sabbath. It's based on the scriptures. It's not more important than the other commandments. Someone say amen. But it's the commandment that's been forgotten. That's why it begins with the word remember. Amen? It is going to happen. And we will have to make a stand for the Lord or against the Lord. Now, as for me and my house, I want to stand for the Lord. Amen? See, beloved, the mark of the beast is the mark of the beast. And the seal of God is God's holy name, God's holy law, God's Holy Spirit put into the lives of humble, faithful believers who say, Jesus, whatever you say, I'll do it. I don't care if it's convenient. I don't care if it goes against my tradition. I don't care if it's not what I believed before. But if it's in the Bible, I'm going to obey it.
1: Amen.
0: Someone say amen?
1: Amen.
0: Now, beloved, here's what we're going to do. I got ushers that are going to stand up and give you a decision card, because I don't want to preach a message like this and not give you an opportunity to make a decision. To make a what, everyone?
1: Decision.
0: To make a decision. And you might be thinking to yourself, wait a minute, how is this possible? How could this possibly happen? I need those ushers to be moving like this. We need to pretend like we're in a race. Boom, those ushers are moving just like this. Okay. It's like, boom, boom, boom, boom, boom. Now you're saying, how could this possibly happen? Tomorrow night, we're going to be looking at the United States' amazing role in Bible prophecy. While they're passing this out, open your Bibles with me to Matthew chapter 15.

Thank you. Matthew chapter 15. Look at this. Look at verse 7. Verse 7, Matthew chapter 15, verse 7. Jesus, these aren't the words of David, so don't say David doesn't understand grace. These are the words of Jesus. Did Jesus understand grace? Beloved, did Jesus understand grace? Jesus said, hypocrites, actors. Well did Isaiah prophesy about you, saying, these people draw near to me with their what? You know what that means? It means they talk the what? They talk the talk. They draw near to me with their mouths, and they honor me with their lips. But what's far from them? Their heart is far from them. Then look at verse 9. And in vain do they worship me, teaching for doctrines the what? The commandments of men. You see, in the days of Jesus, they had set aside the commands of God for the traditions and the commands of men. And I'm telling you, the devil, he's not inventive. He's not creative. That's what he did in the days of Jesus. That's what he's going to do at the end of time. He's going to supplant the teachings and the doctrines of God with the traditions and the commandments of men. If that makes sense, say amen.

Is filled with predictions of the Messiah and prophecies, so they would be able to identify him when he did come. Here in the New Testament, you've got when he was born. Matthew tells about his birth and so forth. And so you've got both the New and the Old Testament. But it is principally in these Old Testament scriptures you find the prophecies we're going to be considering tonight. But all the scriptures, New and Old Testament, are inspired, and they all talk about Jesus. And one of my favorite forms of study is looking for Christ in all the different stories and passages of the Bible. And I see him everywhere. You'll maybe see more of Jesus tonight, too. That's my prayer. Hebrews chapter 10, verse 7. Here Paul, talking about Christ being the Messiah, says, "Then I said," and he's actually quoting from the Psalms, "Behold, I have come in the volume of the book. It is written of me to do thy will, O God." The volume of the book. It's written of Christ. The central focus of the book, all the way from Genesis to Revelation, is about Jesus. Matter of fact, the first words in the book of Revelation are, if we're going to study prophecy, the revelation of Jesus Christ. What did I tell you last night? The purpose of prophecy is to reveal Christ. It's redemptive, and he is the Savior. Now let's get more specific. We're going to look at a number of characteristics that will help us continually narrow the focus to identify Jesus. Number five, what people, tribe, and family would the Messiah come from? Where do we look in the world to know what people he would come through? Well, beginning, it tells us in Genesis chapter 12, God said to Abraham, "In you all the families of the earth will be blessed." Through Abraham, the original Hebrew, it would come through his descendants. God called Abraham, and then through his descendants, the Messiah would come. Focus continues to narrow. Furthermore, saying to Abraham's son Isaac, "I will give to your descendants all these lands, and in your seed," meaning in your descendants, "all the nations of the earth will be blessed." So you've got Abraham, Isaac. Who's next? Jacob. They usually come in a little trinity of names, the great patriarchs of Jacob. It says, "The scepter shall not depart from Judah." Oh, wait, we jumped ahead one here. Did I miss Jacob? It basically reiterates the same thing about Jacob. There it is. "A star shall come out of Jacob. A scepter shall rise out of Israel." A scepter is something that a king holds, of course. So it tells us about Jacob. Jacob, then, when he's blessing his sons in Genesis chapter 50, he tells what tribe among the 12 sons the Messiah would come through. When he blesses Judah, he says in Genesis 49, verse 10, "The scepter shall not depart from Judah, nor a lawgiver from between his feet until Shiloh come." The word Shiloh means tranquil or peace. And this is saying the Prince of Peace will come, and unto him the gathering of the people will be. Then within the tribe of Judah, there was a specific family that the Messiah would come through. It was the family of Jesse. Jesse was the father of David, and from the house of David, "There shall come forth a rod from the stem of Jesse, and a branch shall grow."

Oh, out of his roots, and the Spirit of the Lord shall rest upon him. By the way, I used to think that Christ was Jesus' last name. Like you got, you know, John Smith, Jesus Christ. The word Christ actually means anointed. So when you say Jesus Christ, you're saying Jesus, or Yeshua is how they would say it in Hebrew. Christ is a Greek word. Christos means the anointed. The word Messiah is the Hebrew way of saying the anointed. Jesus is the anointed. That will come up again later tonight. Now, it tells us that he would come from the house of David. We're going to jump into the New Testament and see if Jesus met the criteria of coming through these tribes and people that were identified in the Old Testament prophecies. Start by going to Luke chapter 1, verse 26 and 27. Now, in the sixth month, the angel Gabriel was sent by God to a city of Galilee named Nazareth. Don't forget, what city? Nazareth. To a virgin betrothed to a man whose name was Joseph, of the house of David. And the virgin's name was Mary. Indeed, both Joseph and Mary were of the house and the lineage of David. Furthermore, you know, there's even a prophecy in the Old Testament that said Jesus would be born of a virgin. Now, there have been some through history that have claimed that, but it's a very rare claim. And the prophecy said this about the Messiah, and yet it was fulfilled in Christ. Here's the prophecy. 500 years before he was born, right? Closer to 700 actually. Behold, a virgin shall conceive and bear a son, and shall call his name Emmanuel. And the word Emmanuel means God with us. As a matter of fact, Matthew in the New Testament quotes this, and he says Jesus is the fulfillment of this because Mary was a virgin. You go then to Matthew chapter 1, verse 18. We read the prophecy in the Old Testament. Let's go to what happened historically in the New Testament and see if it was fulfilled in Christ. Now, the birth of Jesus Christ was as followed. After his mother Mary was betrothed to Joseph, before they came together, she was found with child of the Holy Spirit. And I'm sure, as there are skeptics and cynics today who doubt that, there were back then. But all you can do is believe what the Bible says, that an angel visited her and that he was conceived by the Holy Spirit. I believe it, because he's the only person who's lived a holy life. Furthermore, it even tells us the place of his birth. Old Testament prophecy, you go to the book of Micah chapter 5, verse 2, and it tells us that he was going to be born in a little town of what? Bethlehem. Yet out of you shall come forth to me the one... Oh, wait a second, we got to back up. I'm missing the verse. The verse that says Bethlehem in it, in the truck. Okay, I'll try and quote it to you from memory. But unto thee, Bethlehem Ephrathah, though thou be little among the thousands of Israel, out of thee shall he come forth unto me, that will be ruler in Israel. So it's foretold. You look it up, Micah chapter 5, verse 2. Now, we've got a problem. Where is the Messiah supposed to be born? I just read it to you. Bethlehem. Where was Mary when the angel came and she discovered she's pregnant? Nazareth. Somehow God needs to get her 70 miles south. It's 70 miles as the crow flies from Nazareth, and they weren't flying with a crow. It's even farther than that, and she was great with child when they made the trip. How is God going to accomplish that? It tells you God used the ruler of the Roman Empire to do it for him. And it came to pass in those days, Luke 2 verse 1, it came to pass in those days that there went out a decree from Caesar Augustus that all the world should be taxed, and all went to be taxed, everyone, into his own city. This census was taken so it could tax the people. And it goes on to tell us, and Joseph also went up from Galilee, out of the city of Nazareth, into Judea, unto the city of David. Now, Bethlehem is sort of a suburb of Jerusalem, and it was often called the city of David. Sometimes they call Jerusalem the city of David because he moved his capital there. So God fulfilled the promise that the Messiah, while being called a Nazarene, was born in Bethlehem to be taxed with Mary, his wife, a spouse, and it goes on to say that she was great with child at that time. And then you know this part, Luke chapter 2, verse 6. It says, so it was that while they were there, the days were accomplished that she should be delivered, and she brought forth her firstborn son, and she wrapped him in swaddling cloth and laid him in a manger because there was no room for him in the inn. This always amazes me, friends, when you think about it.
Jesus is called

bread of life. He said, I am the bread that came down from heaven. The word Bethlehem means house of bread. Here you've got the bread of life that is born in the house of bread. And they place him in a manger. A manger is a place where grain, bread, is put to feed the animals. Here you've got the bread of life who's placed in a bread basket, born in the house of bread. Jesus is the bread of life. You know, I was thinking about something last week. It doesn't matter whether you go to the poorest fair in the poorest country, there's usually bread on the table. You could go to the fanciest restaurant that you could find, but they don't feel the meal is complete unless there's bread there. I mean, even if you go out for fast food, the hamburger is between what? You got a bun. The beans and the cheese are wrapped up in bread. Kentucky Fried Chicken, you got your rolls. Pizza, bread. You got bread everywhere. I mean, bread is the essence. It's like every meal is built around the bread. And Jesus, when he said, I am the bread of life, he said, I am the bare essentials. You can't live without me. And here you've got the bread of life born in the house of bread. That always amazes me. For unto you there is born, I'll finish out this verse, this day in the city of David, that's Bethlehem, a Savior who is Christ the Lord. Now, what's amazing is not only is there testimony in heaven, the angels declare, this is the Messiah. Then they appear to the shepherds. You get the testimony of the wise men, testimony on earth. If you read in Mark chapter 9, you've got the testimony of Moses and Elijah. They appear on this Mount of Transfiguration. They are flanking like stereo speakers Jesus. They're both pointing to him and saying, he's the one that we talked about. He's the one that we foretold. Moses, the law, Elijah, the prophets, pointing to Jesus saying, he's the one. You know, it's amazing that anyone could read the Bible and question that Jesus was the central focus of all of the prophecies regarding the Messiah. The devil knew he was the one. That's why he inspired Herod, that deranged king, to send his soldiers into Bethlehem and to massacre all of the babies 2 years old and under because his throne was threatened. He was inspired by the devil to do that because the devil wanted to eliminate Jesus before he could complete his work of saving you and me. But God saved him. An angel warned Joseph, and he took Mary, fled into Egypt. And after they heard that Herod the Great had died, about 4 years later, they came back again. Didn't want to live in Bethlehem anymore because his son, who was just as much a tyrant, was reigning there, and so they went back to Nazareth. Now, a lot of people have speculated, and they said, where was Jesus during the missing years? You know, from the time of his birth until he begins his ministry at the age of 30, all the brilliance of what Jesus said. I remember when I first read the Bible, even though I had a Jewish background, I went to Catholic schools, I was basically biblically illiterate. And when I first started reading the Bible, I couldn't believe how much I'd been missing. I just read it so I could argue with Christians, had no intention to believe it. And one of the things that astounded me was the brilliance of Jesus. I know that sounds like a strange thing to say to people in a church, but I was amazed how many times I had heard him quoted through my life, and I never knew it came from him. I'm reading through the sayings of Christ. He talks about turning the other cheek, and I look up and go, oh, so he said that. Going the second mile, not casting the first stone, I'm going, wow, all these brilliant things that people quote all the time, Jesus said them. So when he makes this claim to be the Messiah, we've only got a few alternatives. He was either insane, or he was deluded, a deceiver, or he was telling the truth. And I don't know anybody who could be so concise and brilliant in his what he says be insane. He was so honest that he laid down his life rather than deceive. Only alternative I was left with was that he was telling the truth. And some of the skeptics, they look at the brilliance of what Jesus said. They said, well, during those missing years, since he didn't have a formal education, he must have gone and learned from the great teachers in Persia or India, or he must have studied there in Alexandria at the university. How could he be so brilliant and be a carpenter's son? And they try and put him somewhere else. And there's a lot of books that are written on that. But the Bible tells us where he was. He wasn't missing. That's a myth. It tells us exactly where he was. You can read here in Matthew chapter 2, verse 23. And they came and they dwelt in a city called Nazareth, that it might be fulfilled which was spoken.

Spoken by the prophets, he shall be called a Nazarene. Now, some have wondered, did Jesus take the vow of a Nazarite where you don't cut your hair? And, you know, the jury's still out. It is possible. Some people could take that vow for a limited period of time. Jesus may have taken that vow up till the time of his baptism. And there's just no way to prove that. But that's why you see most of the pictures portraying Jesus with long hair, because they figure, well, he took the vow of a Nazarite, probably didn't cut his hair. It goes on and tells us in Luke chapter 2, verse 51, where was Jesus during that time? He went down with them and came to Nazareth, and he was subject unto them. He was subject to his parents. He grew up in Nazareth. There's no question about it. And when he went back to his hometown to preach, they all knew who he was. You can read in Matthew 13, verse 55. They said, is this not the carpenter's son? Is not his mother called Mary? His brothers and sisters are here among us. There was no question about where Jesus was. So don't entertain some of those fables and myths that you hear that, oh, he went and he studied with gurus off in India. That's where he got this brilliance. No, he was inspired by the Holy Spirit. He studied the scriptures at the knee of his mother. He had, I think, the book of Deuteronomy memorized. You realize all three times that Jesus was tempted by the devil in the wilderness, he quoted from Deuteronomy. And I don't think he had to pull out his scroll or his laptop to find it. It was right here. When would he appear? Now this gets really exciting. By the way, when you go home tonight, I'd invite you to read. You say, Pastor Doug, you're all over the place. How do I do follow-up study? Read Daniel chapter 9, because that sort of is the nucleus of our study tonight. Daniel chapter 9. You know, there are prophecies in the Bible that tell when he would begin his ministry. One of the great, most amazing prophecies in the Bible. When I first read this prophecy up there in the cave, I was running around, just a big zero, but I was reading the Bible, and I was so amazed that the prophecies foretold with such accuracy and precision the first coming of Jesus, that I'm not ashamed to tell you, I got up, I could not stand still, and I was jumping up and down. I'm sure I looked a little charismatic. I was jumping up and down saying, praise the Lord, the Bible's true. Jesus came right on time the first time, and he's probably going to come back just like he said to. And I was so excited, I was just like this. I couldn't believe it. Does prophecy excite you? The fact that God is in control is so exciting. It should bring peace to our hearts. Now, if you read in Daniel chapter 9, the angel Gabriel comes to Daniel. Daniel is praying, one of the most beautiful prayers in that chapter. And he's wondering how much longer until the Messiah comes. How much longer are you going to bear with your people? The children of Israel had a roller coaster experience. Either close to God, revival, far from God. Daniel's in captivity because they had drifted from God. And he's wondering how long until the Jewish nation fulfills its purpose as a people. You know what their purpose was? God did not pick the Jewish people. And I can always say this. People are afraid to say it, but I'm Jewish. I can say it. He did not pick them because they were better. God is not an elitist. It's not their genetics, their DNA. Matter of fact, God said, do not think I picked you because you're better than other people. I picked you because you're a stubborn and a stiff-necked people. That's what God says. Because I wanted to show, if I can save you, I can save anybody. Really, that's what it's all about. And he said, I want you to be the people I'm going to sanctify. You're going to be a nation of priests, and I want you to introduce my son to the world. The purpose of the Jewish nation was to introduce Jesus to the world. God didn't send his son just to save one race of people. So Daniel's praying this prayer. The angel Gabriel comes in response, and he gives him one of the most amazing prophecies in the Bible. It's called the 490-year prophecy. Here's what he says in Daniel. I'm going to have to summarize this tonight, so listen quick because I'm talking quick. Daniel 9:24. Gabriel says, 70 weeks are determined for thy people and for your holy city. Listen to what's in this prophecy. To finish the transgression, to make an end of sins, to make reconciliation for iniquity, to be reconciled to God, to purge sin. Notice especially this part here, to bring in everlasting righteousness, to seal up the vision, to complete this vision, and to, you almost wait for a drum roll at this point, anoint the most holy. What does the word Messiah mean? The anointed. The most holy. This is a prophecy telling us that within that 70-week period, the Messiah would be anointed. So, something we need to understand is what's the starting point for this prophecy? If you're going to have a time prophecy, you need a start and you need a finish. It tells you in the same chapter, Daniel 9, verse 25,
from the going forth of the command.

commandment to restore and build Jerusalem unto the Messiah the Prince. There shall be 7 weeks and 62 weeks, or 62 weeks. Now, the whole prophecy has 70 weeks. And how many days in a week? 7 times 70 is 490. Okay? So all of this is going to be culminated, the purpose of the Jewish people that are cut off for the Jewish nation within that period of time. And he says, but there's a division within that. He said there'd be 7 weeks and 62 weeks. That adds up to 69 weeks. Isn't that right? So something's going to happen at the end of the 69 weeks. It says the Most Holy is going to be anointed. Now, when you're studying prophecy, not every time you find the word day in the Bible does it mean year, but in Bible prophecies, these time prophecies, it is frequently true that a day equals a year. Even many Jewish scholars accept that. I can give you a couple of examples here. You find, of course, in Ezekiel, it says, I have appointed you each day for a year, Ezekiel 4:6. You can look at Numbers chapter 14, verse 34, where it says, for the 40 days you spied because you lost faith when you were spying out the promised land, you're going to wander 40 years. And then Jesus one time, someone came and warned him, and this is in Luke chapter 13, he said, they warned him and said, Herod's going to arrest you like he did, I'm paraphrasing, John the Baptist. Jesus said, go tell that fox that I perform miracles, I do cures, I cast out devils. Today, tomorrow, and the third day I shall be perfected or be completed. Jesus did not preach 3 more days from that statement, he preached 3 more years. So even Christ understood in that prophecy the principle of a day equaling a year. So you've got 483 days in 69 weeks. And if a day is a year, 483 what? 483 years. I got a chart I can put up here on the screen that might make this a little easier. The going forth of the command to restore and build Jerusalem. Now, that command can be found in Ezra chapter 7. And that command was given by Artaxerxes. It's right there in your Bible. That date is a very firmly established date in history. It's 457 BC. It's telling us that 483 years after that, which reaches, when you factor in what they call the year zero, there really is no year zero, but the AD-BC dating method, that reaches to 27 AD. Now, we know exactly when Jesus was baptized because it tells us that it was in the 15th year of the reign of Tiberius Caesar in the Gospel of Luke, 27 AD. Christ began his ministry. Matter of fact, he came to the Jordan River, 30 years of age. Why did he wait till he was 30? A priest could not begin to minister until he was 30 years of age. Joseph went out over Egypt when he was 30 years of age. David began to reign as king when he was 30 years of age. They were types of Christ who began his ministry 30 years of age. You would not be respected as a rabbi if you were younger than 30. Right around his 30th birthday, he went to the Jordan River where his cousin, John the Baptist, was baptizing. John was introducing the Messiah. He knew that he was to be a voice that was preparing the world for the coming of the Messiah. And when he saw Jesus, the Holy Spirit revealed to him, this is the one. And he said, behold, the Lamb of God that takes away the sin of the world. John chapter 1, verse 29, pointing to Jesus. Matter of fact, John said that several times. Those sacrifices that had been going on from the time of Adam and Eve all the way up to that present time all pointed to Jesus, who was the Lamb of God. He was the purpose, the fulfillment of all of those shadows and types. When Christ was baptized, the Holy Spirit came down and filled him in a special way. He then went into hand-to-hand battle with the devil there in the wilderness. The Bible tells in Acts chapter 10, verse 38, God, what's that word? He anointed. What does the word Messiah mean? Anointed. What does the word Christ or Christos mean? Anointed. At the baptism of Jesus, what happened? God anointed Jesus of Nazareth with the Holy Spirit. The Holy Spirit came down. He began his ministry exactly 483 years after the going forth of the commandment to restore and build Jerusalem. And that's appropriate that that should be the starting point. Because, by the way, you are the temple of God. And he wants to rebuild his church, doesn't he? He wants to rebuild his people. He went around doing good and healing, I'll finish my verse here, all that were oppressed by the devil, for God was with him. Number 7 in our questions. What would Jesus do? Once he began his ministry,

What was it going to look like? We'll go back. Don't forget Daniel chapter 9. We're going to return to that. Well, you know, when Christ began his ministry, he stood up in his hometown church there in Nazareth, and he opened up his Bible to Isaiah chapter 61. He read a prophecy in Isaiah 61 about the Messiah, and then he said, "Today this is fulfilled in your ears." They knew he was claiming to be the Messiah because they took him out of his own hometown church and were going to throw him off a cliff to kill him. What did he read from? It says in Isaiah 61 verse 1, "The Lord has anointed me." What does the word anointed mean? "The Lord has anointed me to preach the good tidings to the poor. He sent me to heal the brokenhearted." Anyone here need Jesus? "To proclaim liberty to the captives." Anyone need deliverance? You need chains, broken habits resolved? "And the opening of prison to those that are bound." Christ came to set the captives free, captives to sin. The whole Exodus experience is talking about how Jesus saved a nation of slaves to demonstrate he can save you from whatever your slavery is, the slavery of sin. Jesus said, "Whoever sins is a slave to sin." We're all slaves. And Jesus came to set us free. Can you say amen? When they sent enemies to spy on Jesus, they came back. And you know what they said? Even his enemies had to admit. They said, "No man ever spoke like this man." His contemporaries, even his enemies, had to admit that. Finally, when it came time to condemn him, even the high priest couldn't find anything wrong with him. He said, "Well, he must perish to save the nation." He didn't know how prophetic his words were at the time. Now, we're going to look at some of the events that surround the scenes of the cross. You know, the prophecies about Jesus and the Messiah, they're scattered through history, but the closer you get to the event of the cross, it's like a train coming. It gets louder and louder, and there are more and more prophecies that focus on that axis of the plan of salvation. The cross is an axle on which the gospel revolves. And as you get closer and closer to the center, the prophecies begin to multiply and intensify. You know, the final week of his life, we've heard about the triumphal entry. And he told his disciples to go find this donkey that had never been ridden on before. They brought it to him, and he rode this donkey into town. It's called the triumphal entry. That had never been ridden. It was a little foal, a young one. And he was fulfilling a prophecy. Zechariah chapter 9, verse 9. It's also repeated in Matthew. "Rejoice greatly, O daughter of Zion." 600 years before Jesus was born. And we know from the Dead Sea Scrolls that this was written before it happened. "Rejoice greatly, O daughter of Zion. Shout, O daughter of Jerusalem. Behold, your king is coming to you. He is just and having salvation, lowly and riding on a donkey, the colt, the foal of a donkey." It happened exactly as the prophecies had foretold. "He is just and having salvation." That was a prophecy about Jesus that was literally fulfilled when he rode into Jerusalem through the Golden Gate. Just a little amazing fact I'll share with you. The Golden Gate, I've been to Jerusalem, you can still see it today. You can see there's something wrong with that gate. It doesn't have wooden doors, it's all walled up. You know why? Because the Jews have always believed that when the Messiah comes, he will ride through the Golden Gate. The Turks in 1600s, wanting to infuriate their enemies, the Jews, they walled up the gate. And they wanted to defile it, so they put a cemetery in front of the gate to prevent the Jewish Messiah from coming. Of course, they were 1,600 years too late. Jesus did ride through that gate. It foretold how the Messiah would be betrayed in the prophecies. You can read in Psalms 41, verse 9, written 1,000 years before Jesus' time. David said there, "Even mine own familiar friend, in whom I trusted, who ate my bread, has lifted up his heel against me." And again, Zechariah 11, verse 12. "Then I said to them, if it is agreeable to you, give me my wages, and if not, refrain. So they weighed out for my wages 30 pieces of silver." Jesus was betrayed by a friend for what amount? Was it gold or copper or silver? I mean, how could you foretell that? And keep reading the prophecy. We're not done yet. "And the Lord said to me, throw it to the potter, that princely price they set on me. So I took the 30 pieces of silver, and I threw them into the house of the Lord to the potter." Then you go to the New Testament and you read where Judas, after he betrayed Jesus, overwhelmed with guilt and shame, he went to the temple, he threw the money down in the house of the Lord. He said, "I betrayed innocent blood." They said, "That's your problem. It's too late now." He went out and hung himself. They said, "What do we do with this money? We can't put it in the treasury. It's blood money."
They said, well, let's use it to buy a potter's field.

to bury strangers in. There's no question. How could Jesus have fabricated that? How could he have contrived that to make it happen? Betrayed by a friend with a kiss. Only two people recorded that I can think of in the Bible to kiss Jesus. Judas kissed his face and betrayed him.

foretold that his hands and his feet would be pierced. For dogs have surrounded me. The congregation of the wicked has enclosed me. They've pierced my hands and my feet. 1,000 years before he was born. Crucifixion was not even being used for hundreds of years when David wrote that. How could they have known? It goes on to say in the same psalm, they divided my garments among them, and for my clothing they cast lots. And if you know your Bible, even elementary, you know that there at the foot of the cross, the soldiers gambled for his clothing. Exactly as it was foretold. It says there in Mark chapter 15, verse 24, and when they crucified him, they divided his garments, casting lots for them to determine what every man should take. Another prophecy also tells that he would be pierced. We just read that. When they came to Jesus, they saw that he was already dead. They did not break his legs, but one of the soldiers pierced his side with a spear, and immediately blood and water came out. It said his hands and his feet would be pierced. It says, I'll look upon the one whom they have pierced, just as the scriptures had foretold. For these things were done, John chapter 19, verse 33, that the scripture should be fulfilled, not one of his bones shall be broken. And again, another scripture that says, they will look on the one whom they have pierced. Even John, the apostle, is looking at these Old Testament prophecies about the Messiah, and he's saying, look how vividly it's fulfilled in Jesus. Here are the soldiers. They go to the thief on the right, they break his legs. They go to the thief on the left, they break his legs, but they don't break Jesus' legs. Because the prophecy said, they will not be broken. He is the Lamb of God, the Passover Lamb. They were not to break the bones as a type of Christ. Now we're going back to Daniel. We've talked about his ministry. He'll confirm the covenant, the Bible says, the covenant of salvation that God has made with his people. By the way, there is no example in the Bible of the Messiah making a covenant with anything but the Jewish people. Did you know that? There's no covenant. It doesn't say, I'll make a covenant with the Gentiles and save them from their sins. The covenant of the Gentiles is that they would become spiritual Jews. That's what the Bible says. If you are Christ, then you are Abraham's seed. Back in Daniel 9, verse 27, it said that after his baptism, he would confirm the covenant with many for 1 week, the covenant that he had made with Abraham, Isaac, Jacob, Joseph, Moses. He'd confirm that covenant that he had made with them of salvation for 1 week. If a day is a year in prophecy, how long is 1 week? 7 years. And notice what happens during that last 7 years when he begins his ministry at his baptism, 27 A.D., he's going to confirm the covenant for 7 years, but in the midst of that 7 years, it tells us in 9:27 of Daniel, he will cause the sacrifice and the oblation to cease. The whole purpose for the sacrificial system will have met its fulfillment in the middle of that time. How long did Jesus minister from the time of his baptism? 3.5 years. Let's read it from the Bible. Matthew 27, verse 50. When Jesus died on the cross, he cried out again with a loud voice, and he yielded up his spirit. Then behold, the veil in the temple was torn in two, exposing the most holy place in the Jewish nation where the covenant was. The Ark of the Covenant had been there, exposing it's empty now because it had been captured. When the temple was destroyed, they'd hidden the Ark of the Covenant. No one knows where it was. So when the temple veil was ripped in two, it opened up and there's no covenant there anymore. When did that happen? When Jesus said it is finished and he died on the cross. In the midst of the week, that last 7 years when he confirmed the covenant, he caused the sacrifice to cease. It's very important you understand this because, you know, there are some dear Christians and other churches that think the one who confirms the covenant is the devil, the Antichrist. Well, you got to get this right, friends. You can make some mistakes in the Bible, but don't confuse the Antichrist for Jesus. That's a big mistake. I know once or twice I've been preaching in my church talking about the battle between Christ and Satan. My tongue got tied and I got it mixed up. My wife stood up and stopped me. She said, don't mix that up. And I was thankful. You want to get this straight. Now let's go back to our prophecy again. In this 490-year prophecy, the 70-week prophecy of Daniel chapter 9, the going forth of the command to restore and build Jerusalem. 69 weeks, Messiah is anointed, 27 A.D. In the midst of the week, 31 A.D., Jesus causes the sacrifice to cease. But you're saying, Doug, there's another 3.5 years. How could he continue to confirm the covenant for 3.5 more years after he's gone to heaven? Stay with me. We'll give you the answer to that. Also, another point,
prophecies about his resurrection and ascension are replete in the Bible.

For instance, you just read Isaiah chapter 53 when you go home. There's no question that Jesus is the fulfillment of that. He is the suffering servant there. He made his grave with the wicked and with the rich in his death. Here, Jesus is crucified between two condemned criminals, thieves, murderers. Makes his grave with them, and yet he's buried in a rich man's tomb. How could you ever predict that somebody is going to make their grave with the wicked and yet be buried with the rich? Unless it's a mafia cemetery. I don't know how else that would apply. Psalm 16, verse 10. You will not leave my soul in Sheol, the grave, nor will you allow your Holy One, that's the Messiah, to suffer corruption. The Jews used to believe after 4 days, or after 3 days, I should say, corruption set in. That's why when Jesus resurrected Lazarus after 4 days, they went, wow, he reassembled him. He was already decomposing. But the Messiah would not decompose. He would be raised before that happened. And then when he appears to them in the upper room, and he's got the scars in his hands and his feet, they know that he is the one. He opens to them the scriptures. He said, now, I'm not done yet. We still must confirm the covenant for another 3.5 years. I'm paraphrasing. He says, as the Father sent me, so send I you. So how does the Lord confirm the covenant for that last 3.5 years? I'm so thankful for Hebrews chapter 2, verse 3. Listen to what Paul says here. This is one of the most important questions in the Bible. How shall we escape if we neglect? Some people don't deliberately say no to Jesus. They just neglect Jesus. This is a question that nobody can really answer. How shall you escape if you neglect so great a salvation, which at the first began to be spoken of by the Lord, catch this, and was, what's that word? Confirmed. The salvation covenant was first spoken 3.5 years by the Lord, another 3.5 years confirmed by those who heard him. The apostles. He said, I've trained you to fill my shoes. I've confirmed it for 3.5 years. I've made the sacrifice cease. As the Father sent me, so send I you. I'm going to give you my spirit so you can do my work. Then what happens 3.5 years later? It's very interesting. You can read about this in Acts chapter 7. Stephen is stoned. By the way, the word Stephen, it means Stephanos. It means crown. We have a boy named Stephen. Be here next week. Stephen preaches to the Jewish Supreme Court, one of the mightiest sermons in the Bible. You can read it there in Acts chapter 7. His face is shining. He sees heaven open. He preaches with all the power that Christ preached with. He could see Jesus' face empowering him. And you know what they did? The leaders of the Jewish nation, they plugged their ears. They took him out of the city. They executed him. Stephen dies very much after 3.5 years of the apostles preaching. He dies very much like Jesus died. Mock trial taken outside of the city, quickly executed, and as he's dying, he prays for the forgiveness of his killers, just like Jesus did. Christ confirmed the covenant for 3.5 years, caused the sacrifice to cease for the last 3.5 years. He did it through the disciples. You know, up to that time, they were not preaching to any Gentiles. They were just going to the lost sheep of the house of Israel. When the Holy Spirit poured out at Pentecost, were those people from all over the world or were they Jews? There were dwelling in Jerusalem Jews, devout men out of every nation. 5,000 baptized later, all Jews. They were just preaching in the synagogues. Right after this happens, guess who was a witness at the stoning of Stephen? Someone named Saul, whose name was changed to Paul, who then became the apostle to the Gentiles. Jesus is the Messiah, friends. Then the gospel went to the Gentiles. Here you've got the chart again. You've got the decree 457, baptism of Christ 483 years later, the cross 31 AD. He causes the sacrifice to cease. 3.5 years more, he confirms a covenant just with the Jewish nation. 70 weeks were set aside for the Jewish nation to present the Messiah to the world. All the early church, they were Jews, and they presented the Messiah to the world. Then the Gentiles took it like wildfire. And it's still available to Jew and Gentile, Paul says. You know, I just love this quote. I found in the writings of Flavius Josephus, one of the greatest, if not the greatest, Jewish historian. Listen to the footnote in his history. He's a contemporary of Christ. Now there was about this time Jesus, a wise man, if it be lawful to call him a man. This is a Jewish historian. Never claimed to be a Christian. For he was a doer of wonderful works, a teacher of such men as received the truth with pleasure. He drew over to himself both many of the Jews and many of the Gentiles. He was the Christ.
And when

Pilate, at the suggestion of principal men among us, had condemned him to the cross. Those that loved him at the first did not forsake him, for he appeared to them alive again the third day, as the prophets had foretold. These and 10,000 other wonderful things concerning him. And it says, and the tribe of Christians so named from him are not extinct at this day. And what amazes me is that's all he says. You think here he's just uttered the most important thing in all of his writings, and then he goes on to the next historical event. Says he was the Messiah. It's amazing. You read the prophecies and you can find clearly the time of his birth is foretold, that he'd be born of a virgin, the place of his birth, the time of his baptism, the type and the length of his ministry, the events of his betrayal, the manner of his execution, the resurrection and ascension, and it all happened right on schedule. Friends, when you look at the prophecies in the Bible, they create a kaleidoscope, and it's the picture of Jesus. Squint a little bit and look at that picture on the screen. Do you see his face? That's made up of many different facets. And as you read the Bible, you'll begin to see the face of Jesus that's in there. You know, I want to read something to you. Jesus is in every book of the Bible. Somebody did some statistical research to find out what is the probability of one person fulfilling all those prophecies and not being the Christ. Professor Peter W. Stoner, who authored the book Science Speaks, he stated the probability, he did a bunch of statistical calculations, I don't know how they do that, the statistical probability that just 8 of these prophecies out of 300, 8 of these prophecies being fulfilled in one person is 1 in 10 to the 17th power. That's a 1 with 17 zeros behind it. And some of you, let me put it in visual terms. Picture the state of Texas. You ever been there? You can drive a long time, not get across Texas. Cover Texas with quarters. Every inch of Texas is covered with quarters, so they're all touching. 2 feet deep. Then ask a blind man to walk across Texas and find one specific quarter. That's the statistical probability of it being an accident that Jesus is the Messiah. Well, if you're going to bet, friends, you better bet your soul that Christ is the one. Because there's a lot more I could read about the statistics here, but I just don't have time to read it all to you. You know, there's so much good news regarding the promises that Jesus is the one. I want to quickly cover this point here, this final point. Why did Christ come? The Bible tells us, A, he came for 3 primary reasons. To be our example. He said that I have given you an example that you should do as I have done to you. Christ is an example for you and me. B, he wants to show us how to love each other. It says he's come to show us the Father. There's a lot of misconceptions. People think that God is this great despot up in the sky that's just waiting for us to do something wrong. God loves us. When Jesus said, if you've seen me, you've seen the Father. I've come to show you the Father. He was the reflection of the Father. And when you look at Jesus, his love, his mercy, his kindness, his meekness, his tenderness, his patience, you're getting the picture of God, that God that loves you. He also came, of course, to be our substitute, to take our place. He took our badness and he offers us his goodness. He took our sin and he gives us his righteousness. He took our wickedness and he gives us his purity. He takes our weakness and he gives us his strength. He took our shame and he gives us his glory. Somebody wrote this in a way I can't improve on. He descended that we might ascend. He became poor that we might be rich. He was born that we might be born again. He became a servant that we might become sons. He had no home that we might have a home in heaven. He was hungry that we might be fed. He was thirsty that we might be satisfied. He was stripped that we might be clothed. He was forsaken that we might not be forsaken. He was a man of sorrows that we might have joy. He was bound that we might go free. He was made sin that we might be made righteous. He died that we might live. He came down that we might go up. He was born in a barn that we can live in a mansion. And I could go on, friends. Jesus came for that purpose. And he's come to you tonight because he wants to not only be the Christ, he wants to be your Savior. Even the centurion who guarded the crucifixion, when he saw the events around the cross, and he saw the devil's love for power in the mob, and he saw Jesus' power of love, just
standing

You know, on the sidelines, he said, truly, this was the Son of God. If you read the Bible, you'll find that too. Jesus is the one. He's the Messiah. He's the Savior. And he's come into this world not just to save the whole world, but every individual. He not only died for the sins of the whole world, but he died for your sins. Have you invited him to be your Savior? I'd like to invite John to come out. And I want to give you an opportunity to make a decision. Now, some of you who are at the various locations, you have a card in your... And I like to encourage everyone to be still as possible here, because this is a sacred moment. You should have a card in your materials. It says a Messiah mystery. And there's an opportunity on that card for you to answer some questions. If you think we do these seminars just to tantalize us with amazing prophecies, the whole focus of these amazing prophecies is Jesus, and the whole purpose of Jesus is to save the world from sin, and that means you. He wants to save you. And it doesn't matter how big a sinner you are, he can save you. Maybe you've tried everything else, but you haven't tried Jesus yet. I'd like to encourage you to put your trust in Jesus. He is everything. Now, while you pray about your decision, put your name, please, on your card. This is for you, and we'll be praying for you here at the location. We'd like to have you turn them in to the ushers afterward at the locations. They've made arrangements where you're watching, and your cards to the leaders in your group. Be praying as you look at the questions here, and I'll go through them with you in just a moment. John.

Is Jesus your friend? Is he your savior? You can make a decision tonight. He wants to be your savior. He wants to be your friend. He already loves you. You can trust your life to him. He is the one. He is the focus of the whole plan of salvation. Take your card, please. I hope you've written your name on it. And I hope that you're praying. If you feel the Holy Spirit tugging at your heart tonight, God has brought you to these meetings. He has a good plan for you. Everything in your life is better with Jesus. When you have the anointed in your heart, the Messiah in your life, he can activate his plan for you. I'd like to ask you, question number one, if you'd like to check that box and say, I believe Jesus is the Messiah foretold in the Old Testament prophecies, I hope everyone checks that first box. Do you believe that we've given evidence tonight? Just a few of 300 scriptures we could use. Question number two, I'm truly repentant for my sins. I accept the forgiveness Jesus freely offers me. Would you like that free forgiveness for all your sins? You can make a decision tonight to accept that. Check your card. We'd like to pray for you. Question three, I want to surrender my life to Jesus, and I desire to live a life of obedience to him by his grace. If that's your desire, don't be intimidated by that, but if that's your desire, check it. You can't do anything without him. You can do all things with him. Amen? Question four, and some of you want to seriously pray over this one. I once knew Jesus, but I have drifted away, and I'd like to choose right now to recommit my life to him. If the Holy Spirit's striving with you to trust your life to the Messiah, check that box. The last question. You've got a lot of things swimming around in your mind. Maybe you have some questions. You'd like someone to come and visit you. You can also fill this out at your locations. Cards are even online. If you'd like to fill one out online and send it to us, just go to mostamazingprophecy.com. Would you like to have someone visit you or call you or email you and help answer some of your questions? You'd like to know the Lord better? Check that. Those here at this location, please leave your cards with the ushers as you go out, and we'll be praying over your decision, praying for you. Those who are watching, we'd like to ask the same. Before we have closing prayer, let me read something to you, please.

It's called One Solitary Life. Here is a man who was born in an obscure village, the child of a peasant woman. He grew up in another village. He worked as a carpenter until he was 30. Then for 3 years, he was an itinerant preacher. He never owned a home. He never wrote a book. He never held an office. He never had a family. He never went to college. He never put his foot inside a big city. He never traveled more than 200 miles from the place he was born. He never did one of the things that usually accompanies greatness. He had no credentials but himself. While still a young man, the tide of popular opinion turned against him. His friends ran away. One of them denied him. He was turned over to his enemies. He went through the mockery of a trial. He was nailed upon a cross between two thieves. And while he was dying, his executioners gambled for his only piece of property he left on earth, his coat. 19 long centuries have come and gone, and today he is still the central figure of the human race. I am far within the mark when I say that all the armies that have ever marched and all the navies that were ever built and all the parliaments that have ever sat and all the kings that ever reigned put together have not affected the life of man upon earth as powerfully as this one solitary life. All history is dated from his birth. No question that Jesus is the central character in the history of this world. But is he the center of your life, friends? Tonight here in Berrien Springs, and those who are watching, would you like to say, Lord, I want you to be the center of my life? Raise your hands if that's your desire. Father in heaven, we are so thankful that you've brought us together tonight to hear the good news that Jesus is the one. Help us to fix our eyes upon him. Help us to trust our hearts and our minds to him. Please come into our lives now. We know that he wants to be with us now and through eternity. We thank you and ask this in his name. Amen. God bless you, friends. Don't forget, tomorrow night, our study is dealing with the subject of the countdown to Armageddon. Same time. We look forward to seeing you. God bless you.